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1: Julie Deppish.
2: Yeah, trying to clear a stall on South 280 before Bird Avenue with pickup trucks, second lane for the left. You'll be on the brakes on the way back at Highway 85. Just a minor crash, Menlo Park on North 101 before Willow Road. Both cars on the shoulder now, but sluggish from Moffitt Boulevard. Quite a mess, Sonoma County on North 101 at Shiloh Road. Several cases of broken wine bottles in the right lane. Lots of glass that Caltrans will have to sweep up. Your backup starts at Airport Boulevard. Julie Deppish for KQED.
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3: I'm Alexis Madrigal. Next time on Forum, a new book, Plastic Inc., argues that fossil fuel companies have a plan for a world that responds to climate change and reduces the use of oil and gas. And that plan is called plastic. While many in the Bay Area are doing their best to reduce how much plastic they use, oil companies plan to double or triple plastic production. We talk about how our world began to drown in plastic and how we might reverse the trend. That's at 9 a.m. right here on KQED.
4: 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Next time on Forum at 10 a.m., an El Nino is starting to form in the Pacific Ocean, and some forecasters say it could be a monster, the most powerful in 150 years, triggering potentially catastrophic heat waves, flooding, and drought. We'll talk to science journalists about how this brewing El Nino could test our readiness for the chaos of a warmer climate and about its potential impacts here in California and beyond. That's Forum at 10 a.m. on KQED.
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5: From NPR News, this is All Things Considered. I'm Ilse Chang.
6: And I'm Sasha Pfeiffer. The U.S. Constitution is being tested these days in all sorts of ways. And NYU Law School professor Melissa Murray is concerned that many Americans lack a basic understanding of this foundational document.
7: In the last 20 years, we've really divested ourselves of civics education. There's a whole generation of kids who probably haven't read the Constitution in full. And the whole point of the Constitution was that it was a document meant to be read by the people it served. It was meant to be debated, to be grappled with, and we've really become untethered from that.
6: So she has a new book out aimed at making the Constitution accessible and understandable and teaching Americans what their government is allowed to do. It's called The U.S. Constitution, A Comprehensive and Annotated Guide for the Modern Reader. And Murray says modern readers need to realize that some of today's challenges are parallel to what Americans were dealing with centuries before.
7: Although we talk about the framers and the Reconstruction Amendments, there's a whole series of amendments from the late 19th century and early 20th century that are literally driven by the people. The people decide that they've had it with certain things that the government is doing. You know, for example, they were very angry about the consolidation of wealth and the rise of oligarchy in the middle of the Gilded Age. And they were especially concerned that the federal government's principal means of raising revenue was tariffs. They felt that tariffs were deeply regressive and disproportionately borne and impacted on the working class. And so they wanted a progressive income tax. And so the people got together and they agitated and they ultimately created the momentum for the 16th Amendment, which amended Article 1 to allow for a progressive income tax. And that's where we get the income tax to this day. So it's not just about lawyers making claims on the Constitution. The people can do this too. And we've lost sight of that.
6: Is there one part of the Constitution that's your favorite or that most interests you that you could zoom in on for us a little?
7: Again,

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5: From NPR News, this is All Things Considered. I'm Elsa Chang.
6: And I'm Scott Detrow. Accounts of flying discs, floating then disappearing, metallic orbs, and a mysterious cylinder tumbling through space near an Apollo spacecraft. These were just some of the details contained in government reports recently released by the Department of Defense. Now, some of this information about unidentified anomalous phenomena, or UAPs, which we used to call UFOs, has long been in the public domain in one form or another, but the DOD report, coming on President Trump's orders, is another step toward the federal government taking the question of UAPs more seriously. We're going to talk about all of this with Adam Frank, an astrophysicist at the University of Rochester, involved in the search for intelligent life. Welcome to All Things Considered.
7: Oh, it's my pleasure.
6: So let's start here. In your piece for The Atlantic about these so-called alien files, your first line reads, spaceships. That's all I'm asking for, just one actual stinking spaceship. Fair to say you were unimpressed by this?
8: Yeah, because one of the things that's happened, so what I would call the modern era of UFOs, right? When I was a young scientist back in the 80s, you know, UFOs were just tin hat sort of stuff. Nobody took them seriously at all. And then there was that New York Times article in 2017 which said, oh, there is actually a Pentagon program studying this. And then there's been these hearings, these explosive congressional hearings where you've seen these former intelligence agents saying that we actually have, you know, the United States and other countries are routinely capturing crashed spaceships, and that we've got alien biologics, or non-human, I think the term they use is non-human biologics. So these are, you know, really extreme claims that people are making. I expected, given all that, that this disclosure, wow, we're finally going to get the government disclosing documents. And it turns out it's just more of the same. Fuzzy blob videos or photos and unverifiable personal testimony.
6: Look, I really appreciate you being the Scully to my Mulder in this conversation.
8: I'm so sorry, man.
6: In addition to that, though, I will say that I was among many people reading this thinking, like, get a load of these Apollo 11 transcripts, to be gently and not so gently reminded that, in fact, those transcripts had been released to the public for 50 years at this point. Given that, given the way that President Trump talked about this, saying, like, you know, have fun, or essentially that, is this a serious exercise by the federal government to you?
8: It doesn't seem actually very serious. You know, there's actually, as I was going through the documents, I found, you know, it was a report about launch failures on, you know, reentry vehicles. It was like, wait, what is this even doing here? It's like somebody just typed in space, you know, into the government database and then just grabbed a bunch of stuff and threw it in there. That document had nothing to do with UFOs or UAPs. So this actually doesn't feel very serious. I am all

0: Elizabeth's story was the strategic side of oil and its distillates. We're going to go now to Wyoming for the more tactical side. And we're
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2: Lander, Wyoming, plopped on top is a live-in camper.

From KQED in San Francisco, I'm Alexis Madrigal. After the Texas legislature went to an extreme gerrymander to increase the chance that Republicans would hold the House, California responded with Prop 50, and since then, it's been a free-for-all as different states pass their own measures. But in the last week, Republicans have gotten good news from the courts, while Democrats have not. We're going to talk the state of gerrymandering, the gutting of the Voting Rights Act, and why it seems like Republicans are winning the war to pick whose votes count. That's all coming up next, right after this news.

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1: Talking about how recent court rulings on redistricting and the Voting Rights Act are changing the electoral landscape for the midterms and beyond. We're joined by Kareem Creighton, an expert on redistricting at the Brennan Center for Justice. Nick Corsiniti, who is a reporter with the New York Times, of course, covering national politics. And Aaron Covey, editor for the Cook Political Report, covering the U.S. House of Representatives. And, of course, we're taking your questions as well about the court cases or redistricting. 866-733-6786, forum at kqed.org. Aaron, are there states on the Democratic side of the board who could take action at this point? Are they considering taking action other places?
2: It's too late this cycle for any blue states to take action. I mean, we thought it was too late for a lot of the southern states to also take action, given the fact that early voting has started in Louisiana and Alabama. Obviously, they're still moving forward with this, and it looks like they probably will be able to without too much trouble. But yes, this cycle, there aren't really places where blue states can respond. And of course, we saw places like Illinois and Maryland, where Democrats do already fully control the redistricting process, so they don't have the barrier of these independent or bipartisan redistricting commissions. Those states decided not to take up redistricting this cycle. However, I do think we're going to see a number of states feel pressure, blue states feel pressure to redistrict ahead of 2028, which could include Illinois and Maryland, but also New York or Colorado and New Jersey. I don't think this fight is going to end anytime soon. But for this cycle, there's very little Democrats can do to respond.
1: Mm-hmm. I mean, Kareem, am I wrong? I mean, this just sounds terrible for democracy. Honestly, like when I listen, regardless of which party is doing this and kind of pushing the pace on the redistricting, it just sounds like this is not how I imagine democracy should work.
3: It's horrible. And I don't disagree with you that there are people across the spectrum who look at this and think this can't be how the system ought to work. And in fact, I don't think it needs to be. Unfortunately, though, we have the one body that has been in the position to be able to bring order to national chaos, the United States Supreme Court, that has decided to abdicate its position. And unfortunately, in 2019, the court issued its decision in Common Cause versus Rucho, Rucho versus Common Cause, a case in a prior job I had the honor of having some influence over with the argument. And unfortunately, they took every possible measure showing that North Carolina had just decided to ignore the public and the majority that was in the electorate and try its own districts. The court looked at that and said, we don't have a role to play. There's nothing that we can discern as an administrable standard. And that has basically invited the free-for-all that has emerged since then.
1: So what you're saying is the court basically said, we can't really call a gerrymander because there isn't a set of criteria that would allow us to make that determination.
3: That's in fact what they said. The irony in all of that is that no matter what criterion you use, that case in North Carolina literally involved the Republican leader, I won't call his name, but he got on the floor and said, I'm introducing this bill and I would draw more Republican districts, but I can't mathematically do so. I don't know if there's an intent ever to be uttered that is more explicit than that. And the court looks at that and shrugs and says, no, we don't think that we can tell whether or not that's a gerrymander. It quacked, it smelled, it sounded like a duck, it walked like a duck. And the court says, we'd like to know more information about the definition of a duck.
1: You know, Nick, There's a version of this story that says, like, okay, well, voters get so upset by this that they vote differently. Do we have any, you know, when I look at national polling, I don't actually see redistricting up there on the most difficult issues facing the country, but like maybe it should be. I don't know. It doesn't seem like it's actually on voters' minds, though.
4: Voters are almost always concerned with their own lives and their own economic prospects in the short term, right? There's a famous quote, it's the economy, stupid. And that's governed so much of politics. And

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1: Channels or by calling 866-733-6786. Again, that number, 866-733-6786. And let me go to caller Christopher in San Francisco. Hi, Christopher. Join us. You're on.
2: Hello. You already mentioned how the origin of the, you know, what kind of origin with the arbitration. But can you opt out of arbitration? I know of instances where you can do that. And also, you mentioned the subscription, like, you're in arbitration when you decide to play Disney Plus. Can you delete or the app or unsubscribe? And would that let you get out of that?
1: Christopher,
2: I'll take my answer off the air.
1: Yeah, thanks so much. Brendan?
3: Great question. So in theory, you may be able to opt out of arbitration. Think about the actual steps that's required to do that. In the dozens of contracts that you might sign every week, having to go onto a company's website or call a hotline to actually unsubscribe or, you know, get yourself removed from each one of these. You know, there's really interesting research by David Horton, the law professor, showing that there are all sorts of restrictions on your ability to opt out when opt-outs are offered. For instance, having a 30-day timeline to do so. And many times, some of these arbitration agreements are written so poorly that they might reference an opt-out provision, but not actually provide a real way for people to opt out. And that's when companies actually provide an opt-out mechanism. They're not legally required to do so. I'll say, you know, that's often in the consumer context. In the employment context, you know, you may not even sign an arbitration agreement when you first join the company, but many times employers will send an email to you saying, by continuing to work at this company, you now agree to submit any future disputes to arbitration. And courts have found those sorts of emails are judicially enforceable. I'll just add, you know, to the caller's second question about can deleting these apps actually get you out of the contract? By and large, no.
1: Huh. You also share an example in your book about a person who, you know, tried to deal with the fact that they were being forced into arbitration by the company, but then the company basically said, well, you, by agreeing, by continuing to work through the process where they were still waiting for a response from that company, that they essentially agreed to forced arbitration.
3: Exactly. There was a California decision saying that basically this woman, by continuing to work at the company for 3 weeks in the lead up to Christmas, even though she had verbally, I believe, made clear that she planned to contest this, the court found that nevertheless that wasn't fast enough.
1: Wow. Well, this listener writes, in the current context, folks who want to open a bank account, for example, have no effective say in whether to accept an arbitration agreement. How has this been allowed to develop? Whatever happened to the notions of unconscionable contracts of adhesion contracts? It's interesting. That's often the case where you have to agree to it just to get the service that you are there for. Like, for example, I've seen this in a, you know, waiting room at a medical office.
3: Mm-hmm. And, you know, the development of the law is really interesting here. So the law that this is based on is called the Federal Arbitration Act of 1925, and it was written to bind sophisticated parties, merchants who had disputes with one another, into arbitration if they mutually agreed. It was never meant to extend to consumers, to employees, or to those take-it-or-leave-it contracts that we sign every day. But beginning in the 1980s, the conservative justices of the Supreme Court began to reinterpret the Federal Arbitration Act really far beyond what the history or text allowed, to say that it actually encompassed all those things. It could bind consumers, it could bind employees, it could be used in click-to-accept agreements, and even arbitrators could decide not just if a contract was violated, but whether a law was violated. So if, for instance, a company discriminated against you, defrauded you, or even injured or killed you or somebody that you know. So the law really has developed into a way where we don't have a choice on these things.
1: So when you were talking about how sort of one of the features of arbitration is that it's often structurally set up to favor corporate defendants, we actually did reach out to the three major arbitration companies just to get their response to your book or comment. And the American Arbitration Association wrote us to say, we are firmly committed to upholding the highest ethical standards

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1: You know when you've done it wrong. Try to
2: right, the real-time feedback is like not something most adults are used to.
1: Yeah. When it works, it's fantastic. Doesn't always work. That's fine. And the balance, I think, needs to be a conversation. And I think the best teachers get the whole room into that conversation so that each kid is helping the one next to them, is paying attention to what they need, and that there's a flow in that class. And that can be a larger class at that point. You can have 20, 25 kids. And I've seen it in the best schools that we work with, where there is time for that teacher to have those one-on-one or one-on-three conversations because the room as a whole is working towards its own goals.
2: And there's like true collaboration, which is,
1: and there's a collaboration,
2: you know, like one of the great arts of humankind. Like the fact that we can ever get anything done together. And if there's anything that we could plug into the educational system along the way to develop, of all things that must be developed, the ability to collaborate would probably get us the furthest as a society. And also maybe, you know, is the most deeply gratifying. I mean, it's very cool to be on a high functioning team, and it's very rare.
1: And that can be a big team or it can be a small team. To continue on my kind of my journey, after 5 years or so of doing that at MIT, I followed my spouse to Los Angeles and we had a 1 year old and Rebecca was working full time and more than full time. And Mimi and I were exploring LA together for the first time. I was full time stay at home, just a little bit of consulting to keep my professional brain alive for the next couple of years. And we worked together. Like Mimi and I made this team. I could listen to her. I had enough time to pay attention to what she needed, and whether that was at the beach or at the art museum or just with a box of Duplo at home, there was that conversation of when should I give space and when do I need space for myself and when can I instruct on something, even if it's something like how to fold a piece of paper in half. It's a skill that a two-year-old doesn't have, but maybe can learn. And so it happens in the home too, right? A teacher and a parent, overlapping skills.
2: Yes. And a manager. I mean, there's a lot of...
1: And a manager, absolutely, yes.
2: There's a strong through line.
1: Totally. Which I didn't get to be manager until a couple of years later as Rediscover grew, but then did get to, or have been able to try to apply that same... Let's create an environment where you can explore what you need to explore. And there's resources to teach you the things that you don't know, whether that's you teach yourself with some static resource. And static, I think, includes things like a YouTube video as well as a book, and dynamic resources of people who are working with you to figure out what do you need to know how to do that you can't do currently. That'll get you towards those goals.
2: And also, I mean, the ultimate resources that I feel like drew me to you and your work is recycling and cardboards.
1: Yes.
2: I'm just such a believer in like make do, that spirit that every culture has their own name for it, but every culture seems to recognize that there's a way in which the kind of make do spirit can absolutely set loose like a level of creativity that you couldn't get any other way. Coming up next, Jonathan makes the case for letting children have a successful failure experience and why parents need it too. We'll be right back with Kelly Corrigan Wonders.

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1: A rendition of Jesucita and Chihuahua, a beloved folk song from the Mexican Revolution.
2: I wanted it to be a party song because they're, you know, they're fun and they're party animals.
1: La Doña, whose real name is Cecilia Peña Gobea, began releasing music back in 2018. Corrientes is her second full-length record, which feels like a multinational tour of Latin America. While working on the album, she traveled to 5 countries and collaborated with 40 musicians. On Corrientes, La Doña incorporates many genres she's become known for, including cumbia, reggaeton, ranchera, and salsa, while also branching out into bachata, electronic, and son jarocho.
2: For me, this album was definitely about going deeper, not relying on parts of traditional music that have already been like utilized or deemed acceptable or palatable by the general public, but looking at things that I am fascinated by and that I think are important.
1: La Doña is now getting ready to leave the Bay Area, at least for a while, to attend graduate school at the Berklee College of Music in New York.
2: Grad school would afford me not like an excuse to stop, but at least a way to think about the work that I do in a different avenue.
1: She says music is just one language she uses to express herself. She hopes her studies level up her artistry and push her to grow. I'm Blanca Torres, KQED News.
3: 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Blanca's story is part of Que Onda, KQED's monthly newsletter focused on the Bay Area's Latino communities. I'm Brian Watt. 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
0: Thursday morning time coming up on 6:29. Let's go back to KQED traffic with Steve Herrera as we head out to San Bruno.
4: Good morning, Dave. I'm perusing some problems on the peninsula. Northbound Bayshore at SFO, a hit-and-run crash impacting, no info reported available at that time. In the Redwood City Hills, northbound 280 at Edgewood Road, a pickup truck rear-ended by a car. Fire crews are blocking the left lane. The sedan is on the right shoulder, and look out for debris in the lanes. Westbound 37 at Highway 121, a car and a semi involved in a crash that's blocking the westbound lane. Steve Herrera for KQED.
0: 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Sacramento, sunny, 90 today. Bay Area, mostly clear except some morning fog. Generally sunny the rest of today. Highs in the low 70s to the 80s. I'm Dave Freeman. It's 6:30 now.
5: Live from NPR News in Washington, I'm Dave Mattingly. President Trump and China's President Xi Jinping met for a couple of hours today in Beijing before their summit shifted to a state dinner. Trump has said he wants to focus on trade during his 2-day state visit. 2 days of Russian missile and drone attacks against Ukraine have left at least 7 people dead and dozens injured. Ukraine's President Volodymyr Zelensky says Russian forces launched a barrage of missiles and more than 1,500 drones at Kyiv and other cities, as NPR's Joanna Kakissis reports from Ukraine's capital.
6: We heard these explosions for hours near NPR's bureau in Kyiv. The Russian attacks started fires around the city and destroyed an apartment building, trapping residents under the rubble. Ukrainian forces were able to shoot down most of the drones and about half of the missiles. As peace talks have stalled, Ukraine has also attacked Russia, targeting Russian oil infrastructure with long-range drone strikes in an attempt to weaken Russia's war machine. Joanna Kakissis, NPR News.

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1: Sort of very loudly announced and then quietly abandoned. When people's focus has moved on, and certainly, you know, regulation, right? This is a way that, you know, we as sort of voters and citizens and our governments, you know, make the kinds of changes we want, right? And certainly when you look to Europe, you see that there has been a much more aggressive approach, but you also see that, you know, sort of everywhere in the world, the industry is very, very tuned into these kinds of regulations. They push back really hard, whether it's, you know, in Sacramento when you're debating, you know, new regulation on plastics, whether it's in Europe or at the negotiations for the Global Plastic Pollution Treaty, you know, being discussed under the UN auspices. This industry is very, very, you know, aggressive about trying to push back. They know that regulation is powerful.
2: And we should note, you know, in 2022, California did pass Senate Bill 54, which was called the Plastic Pollution Prevention and Packaging Producer Responsibility Act. We're going to talk a little bit more about that later. Suffice to say, there's a new CalMatters article out just yesterday about it, about the difficulties in actually implementing it. It has very long fuse on it, 10 years before a lot of the provisions are fully in place. We're going to talk more about that later, though, in the next segment. I did want to ask you, Beth, one more historical question, because I do think it is crucial to understanding how we got to the place we are. And that is the way that recycling as an idea and a solution as a guilt eraser was actually born. Because what I didn't understand, I thought it came out purely of the environmental movement. But in fact, that's not true. In fact, that recycling itself and the idea of, you know, like say the Keep America Beautiful campaign, these were actually backed by the very industries that were creating the problem in the first place.
1: Yeah, I mean, Keep America Beautiful is such an incredible story, and I delve into it a little bit in the book. You know, this is an industry effort. It's an industry organization. Keep America Beautiful, right? It was an anti-littering campaign, was started in the 1950s. I think most people perceived it and still perceive it as sort of, you know, gosh, what could be more anodyne and kind of benevolent than, you know, anti-littering? And, you know, certainly littering is bad and we shouldn't do it. But what this effort was about, and the founders of Keep America Beautiful included Philip Morris Tobacco, Coke, and Pepsi. Today, you know, its supporters range across all kinds of retailers, petrochemical producers making packaging and plastic as well. And what they were doing, this effort was, you know, originally a response to the state of Vermont banned throwaway cans back in the 1950s. That ban didn't last, but the effort that it spawned on the behalf of the industry certainly did. And what they were trying to do had a couple of different levels. You know, the idea of sort of keep America beautiful, right? The tagline was keeping America beautiful is your job. So what's happening there is the industry is kind of trying to shift people's attention away from the fact that the amount of plastic packaging and disposable packaging more broadly was increasing dramatically across the decades of the 1950s, 60s, 70s. It's continued obviously on until today. What they were doing was sort of saying, you know, don't look over there. Look over here. The problem is that few irresponsible individuals are, you know, not putting their plastic trash in the right place, right? They coined the term litter bugs. So it's about shifting away from corporate responsibility. It's not on us, the industry, who are producing so much of this throwaway packaging. It's on you, the public, individuals who are simply not disposing of it properly. But there's something even bigger. It's not just about shifting it away from a corporate to an individual responsibility. But what they also did there was actually redefine what the problem

From KQED in San Francisco, I'm Mina Kim. Coming up on Forum, an El Nino is starting to form in the tropical Pacific Ocean, and some forecasters say it could be a monster, the most powerful in 150 years, triggering potentially catastrophic heat waves, flooding, and drought. We'll talk to science journalists about how this brewing El Nino could test our readiness for the chaos of a warmer climate and answer your questions about its potential impacts here in California and beyond. What do you remember about past El Ninos? Forum is next after this news.

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1: 1980s. It seems as if not only is the temperature perhaps more sensitive to carbon, but the planet is more sensitive to rises in temperature. So the effects that we're seeing are really quite striking. And this science is very cutting edge. I mean, in the last 2 or 3 weeks, we've had pretty dire reports from the scientists who look at, say, the giant currents of the Atlantic, like the Gulf Stream, that are the biggest heat distribution engine on the planet. The chief scholar of all of that, a European scientist named Johan Rockström, said a couple of weeks ago that it now looks like there's something like a 50% chance that those systems will fail in very large ways in the coming decades. That's something we wouldn't have thought even a couple of years ago. So all of this is converging right now. And I think the El Nino, one of the things that may happen with this El Nino is that it will force this conversation back into the middle of our political life, force us to start dealing with issues that for the last couple of years we've kind of hope to avoid because they were so difficult.
2: Yeah, I mean, well, David, I'm curious if you could characterize for us where you think, you know, the value and interest we place on focusing on climate change is today, right? Because, you know, I think Bill wrote, like, we've been on a vacation from thinking about climate change as a crucial fact of life on this planet.
3: It's a fascinating moment to be in because if you look at the headlines or turn on cable news or listen to political leaders, we are undeniably in a moment of retreat from climate rhetoric, climate concern, climate urgency, and climate politics. We had a kind of a peak in 2021 to 2022 in the U.S. when we were rallying behind what became the Inflation Reduction Act. And especially since then, in the aftermath of Russia's invasion of Ukraine, the re-election of Donald Trump, the war in Gaza, the war in Iran, all of these things have sort of pushed a lot of other factors, including maybe chiefly affordability, to the front of mind for American voters. At least that's the story that you would tell, again, glancing at the headlines. But when you look a little bit deeper, the average American is basically as worried about climate change as they ever have been. And the same pattern holds true around the world. This is not a period in which actual people living their lives, taking stock of the world around them and making sense of trying to make sense of the climate future. This is not a moment in which those people are deciding that actually it was all hysterical nonsense and we can now go about our business without worrying about warming and without doing anything about it. According to every survey that has been taken, concern is at least as high or nearly as high as it was during any previous point in human history, higher than it was during the presidency of George W. Bush when we saw Hurricane Katrina and watched an inconvenient truth, higher than it was during the presidency of Barack Obama when we signed the Paris Accords, and higher than it was during any point in the Joe Biden administration in which we had that rallying around the IRA. So there's a bit of a disjuncture at the moment between elite discourse and public opinion and popular anxiety. And I think that's one reason, as Bill says, that this year, with the climate effects that we're likely to see from this monster El Nino, we may see a return of climate discourse because it's not like the world has walked away. It's just that, you know, frankly, people like Bill and me, people who work in the media and talk to politicians for a living, we've stopped talking about it. And I think this may remind all of those kinds of people that, in fact, this story is still with us and with us with increasing urgency.
2: Well, I mean, I hope you're right to the degree that, yes,

Funding for Here and Now comes from the listeners of WBUR Boston and from MathWorks, creator of MATLAB and Simulink, to design and develop engineered systems, accelerating the pace of discovery in engineering and science. Learn more at MathWorks.com. And the Museum of Science, Boston. With winter in the rear view, the museum is hosting new spring interactive exhibits and science displays centered on engineering and innovation for learners of all ages.